heard people say that too much of anything is not good for you, baby. But I don't know about that. As many times as we've loved and we've shared love and made love, it doesn't seem to me like it's enough.

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1: It's 8 p.m. in Israel, Tuesday, August the 18th, 2026. In the headlines, Prime Minister Netanyahu is said to be pleased with the outcome of the Likud party primary results. The IDF recovers the remains of Yehuda Katz, the last soldier missing from the 1982 Lebanon War Battle of Sultan Yaqub. A Syria airbase strike blamed on Israel draws U.S. criticism. Damascus says nuclear material found in the country is not dangerous and will remain in Syrian custody under U.N. nuclear watchdog agency guarantees. After expiration of the U.S.-Iran ceasefire, U.S. President Trump says there are no talks or planned talks with Iran. In Gaza, Palestinians say at least six people killed in an Israeli strike. The weather outlook, hotter through Friday. Good evening. This is Nomi Segal with the news. We go first to the outcome of the Likud party primaries. Prime Minister Benjamin Netanyahu says he is very pleased with the results of the Likud primaries, together with the reserved spots that the prime minister will appoint, which will strengthen the list even further, Netanyahu said. He thanked the Likud members who voted according to sound judgment and not according to deals. The top 10 in the vote were Eli Cohen, Amir Ohana, Yariv Levin, Mary Regev, Ophir Katz, Yoav Kish, Mickey Zohar, Alamog Cohen, Amichai Shikli, David Amsalem. Tali Gottlieb finished 12th. However, the final list will look different as the prime minister still has a number of reserved places to fill, including three in the top 10. Ministers Zev Elkin, Gila Gamliel, Mai Golan, Idit Silman, and Avi Dichter are likely to be out of a job come October, along with Likud MK's Chanoch Milwitsky, Keti Shitrit, Ariel Kalner, Amit Halevi, Avichai Boaron, and Nisim Vaturi. Cabinet Minister Mai Golan, among those Likud MKs likely to be left out of the Knesset in October, thanked the party members who voted for her, despite what she called the false spins, blacklists, and what she termed those so-called briefers on behalf of the prime minister, who decided that she is too right-wing and could disrupt the future government's policies and the person at its head. Knesset member Tali Gottlieb, who is expected to be ranked 20th on the future party list, told Khan that she did the impossible and defeated the deal method and other efforts to boot her. Mayors issued a directive not to vote for me, she claimed. A whole headquarters was engaged for my detriment. People received phone calls telling them not to vote for Gottlieb. There are people close to the prime minister who don't have my power. I did not come for one term, and I very much hope to hold serious roles, she said. Meanwhile, Knesset member Meirav Ben-Ari of the Beyachad list assailed the new Likud list. She told Khan it includes government ministers who sat on the security cabinet on October 7th and who have yet to appear before a state commission of inquiry. She asserted that the list lacks accurate representation of citizens of Israel and should go to the opposition, she said. Reporter Mark Weiss spoke about the Likud primaries with Dr. Ilana Speisman from the Department of Political Studies at Bar-Ilan University.
2: We are talking with Dr. Ilana Speisman from Bar-Ilan University. So Prime Minister Benjamin Netanyahu said after the final results of the Likud primary were announced this morning that he is very pleased with the list. Do you think he really is pleased with the list?
3: Well, if he would have been pleased with the list, he would have saved himself so many seats that he can determine. Because when you are pleased with the list, when you trust that the candidates, the pool of the candidates is good enough, you don't feel the need to reserve so many seats as he did or to cancel the primaries, which he also tried to do. However, there's nothing else you can expect. He should say that he's pleased from the list because this is the process. This is the democracy at the Likud party. He's the party chair. He cannot say, I don't like the list.
2: There are still a number of names in the top 20 in realistic positions that he will not be happy with. Tali Gottlieb, of course, Bitan, people that may not follow party discipline to the extent that he would like and could possibly make him problems.
3: Yes, but then as a prime minister or as a party chair, he already proved that he has tools to manage the problems that they might do. For instance, as long as he does not give him any positions that are important enough, and so he can avoid the problem. So Tali Gottlieb might make a lot of noise and not be very disciplined, but if she will not be a committee chair, for instance, her influence as an individual member of Knesset will be limited, even if it can make scandals or noise and all that, but the influence in practice will be limited.
2: There seems to be quite a few sectors who are not represented at all or very limited. There's not many women on the list. There's no Druze, there's no Ethiopians, for instance. Do you think he will try to change this in the reserved slots he has?
3: I don't think the Druze and Ethiopians will be much of an issue. Women, this is more problematic. Again, 50% of the population are not represented in the leading party. Only two women in the first 20 seats. This is not 2026. It's far from. And it's very, I think it's a disgrace that at this time there are no women at the list. Is he going to try to push more women? Perhaps. However, we know from Netanyahu that he is not very eager at promoting women. We see it in his cabinet. All his advisors are always men and not women. He does not promote women in general. So if he'll think it will benefit him electorally, he will, but it will not be part of his ideology or belief in gender equity and stuff like that.
2: With the Likud primary, we always talk a lot about the predetermined lists that are sent out ahead of the election by various power groups within the party. For instance, the West Bank settlers have a very big influence on the makeup on these deals, and even there's an ultra-Orthodox pressure group within the Likud. How did this play out this time? Were they influential, or was it more personal voters this time?
3: No, they were very influential. First of all, you should look at the turnout on these elections. The turnout is very, very low. It's much lower than the turnout in the previous election. That suggests that many of the voters were organized voters and not individual voters. And many individual voters choose to stay at home. So that being said, that means that the effect of the organized voters on the composition of the list was much higher. And we saw it yesterday in all the reports about the ultra-Orthodox mobilization towards the Likud and the list that they were voting for, and also the settlers. So once you have low turnout, the power of the organized interest increases.
2: What does it say about the Likud today that a member of Knesset from the Otzma Yehudit party from only a few weeks ago left that party, joined the Likud, and is now in a safe place on the list?
3: Well, first of all, we see it for several years. We don't need the primaries to tell us that. That the differences between Otzma Yehudit and Likud are very small. In fact, the fact that Netanyahu entered Ben-Gvir to his cabinet, and many of the Likud party support Kahana as one of the members of Knesset, Nissim Vaturi, which is the vice chair of the vice of the speaker of the Knesset, said that Kahana should have received the Israeli prize, which is the highest prize the State of Israel gives. So after these expressions, it seems that there's not much difference between Likud and Otzma Yehudit when you look at their members, at the membership. I cannot compare platforms because Likud does not issue a platform since 2009. So therefore, it should not come as a surprise that a member from Otzma Yehudit moves to Likud, as well as what we are going to see, I believe, in the next couple of days before the list closing, as Ben-Gvir said, that several members and even ministers from the Likud approached him and asked him to keep a seat for them at his list. So this shift from one party to the other in both directions and should not come as a surprise.
2: Final question then, when it comes to October the 27th, how important is it ultimately the names on any given party list when it comes to voters deciding who to vote for? Is it really that important in the larger scale of things?
3: It depends on the list. It depends on the party. For some parties, not necessarily. If you look at Eisenkot, the polls project 20 plus seats, but he doesn't have a list of 20 something people. So the big name is Eisenkot, and then people will vote for Eisenkot regardless of the list. If you look at the Democrats, there you see the opposite, because you will see that the primaries and the high mobilization of the people who became party members to affect the primaries, so the list is much more important. In the Likud, Netanyahu is the big name. But, however, if the party list is good or bad, this might affect those who are swing voters, are not sure that they're going to vote for the Likud, because people might say, okay, I don't like Netanyahu, but the party is very good, the party list, and Netanyahu will probably retire soon at some day or never, so I might vote for the Likud, and the opposite is also true. So this might have effect for some parties and less effect for others.
1: Dr. Ilana Speisman from the Department of Political Studies at Bar-Ilan University. In other political news, the head of the Zionist Home Reservist Party, Knesset member Chili Trupper, publicly stated for the first time he will not sit in a government led by Benjamin Netanyahu. You know that when I say something, I mean it, and I will do everything I can to uphold it. First, we will only be part of a Zionist government. Second, we will make a real effort to expand the government as much as possible with parties that accept our principles. And three, we will not sit in a Netanyahu-led government. Avigdor Lieberman, chair of the Israel Beiteinu opposition party, ruled out joining a minority governing coalition after the prospect was floated by frontrunner Gadi Eisenkot, whose Yeshar party is neck and neck with or slightly ahead of Prime Minister Benjamin Netanyahu's Likud in opinion polls. Eisenkot said last week that if the bloc of Jewish majority parties opposed to Netanyahu were to receive less than 61 seats in the Knesset at the upcoming October 27 election, they could form a coalition that will decide to deal only with issues that have very broad national consensus. After 44 years, the IDF located and recovered the remains of Sergeant First Class Yehuda Katz, the last missing soldier from the Battle of Sultan Yaqub during the First Lebanon War in 1982. The IDF said in a statement that the bones were recovered in a covert operation led by IDF intelligence together with the Mossad based on information gathered over the years. The IDF statement did not say where the operation took place or when. After the remains were returned to Israel, the statement said, an identification process was carried out by the Forensic Center of the IDF Rabbinate in cooperation with the IDF Medical Corps and Israel Police. Khan reports that the IDF updated Katz's family on the developments this morning. Katz was one of three soldiers declared missing when their tanks were attacked in the fierce June 1982 battle. The bodies of the other two were returned to Israel in recent years. Tzvi Feldman's body was returned to Israel in a covert Mossad operation in 2025. Zacharia Baumol's remains were recovered in 2019 with Russia's help. For years, Katz's family lobbied against designating Yehuda as a fallen soldier, noting that without proof of his death, it was possible he was being held captive in Lebanon or Syria. Katz's mother died in 2011 and his father died in 2014 without knowing what happened to their son. The IDF Chief of Staff, Lieutenant General Eyal Zamir, in the statement on the recovery and return of Katz's remains, called it a significant moment for the IDF and the State of Israel. Dozens of years passed, but our obligation to our fallen has not changed. We do not leave anyone behind. Today, we return Yehuda for burial in Israel to his family and our country and close a painful circle that began more than four decades ago. Turning to Syria, the runway of an out-of-service military airport in northwestern Syria was targeted by unidentified fighter jets overnight, with Damascus blaming Israel for the airstrike and the United States denouncing Israel for the attack. Damascus condemned the strike as a violation of its sovereignty. Its foreign ministry called on the UN Security Council to condemn what it called a dangerous escalation that threatens the security and stability of the region. According to reports, the attack was carried out in the early morning hours shortly after a Turkish delegation visited the airport to review how to rehabilitate a runway that was damaged in a prior strike. The strike attributed to Israel drew condemnation from U.S. Special Envoy to Syria, Thomas Barak, who wrote on X, "Very concerned about the Israeli strike on the Abu al-Duhur military airfield, leading to unnecessary escalation." He wrote that the Ashara government has repeatedly indicated a preference for de-escalation with Israel. There's been no official comment from Israel on the strike, but a senior Israeli official was quoted as telling Fox News that highly sensitive intelligence information was shared with the U.S. in advance at the highest levels of the various agencies and bodies. The official said that the Syrian leader Ashara understands he cannot operate like the previous Syrian regime, which maintained proxy forces. Syria's foreign minister Assad al-Shibani says Assad-era nuclear material found at an undisclosed site in Syria was not dangerous and would remain in Syrian custody, subject to the International Atomic Energy Agency's guarantees. At a joint press conference with the UN Nuclear Watchdog Agency's chief, Rafael Grossi, al-Shibani added that Syria has the right to use the material for civil and peaceful purposes. Grossi said that the agency was able to access the site after the Syrian government notified it.
4: The material, as the minister said, belongs to Syria. This is obvious. And what they may decide to do in the future with it, it's also a decision by Syria. What is important for us is that we know every step of the way where this material is. Because, as you know, in the logic of international safeguards or nuclear safeguards is to be able to account for the material, to avoid a deviation of the material. So for now, we are just starting. We access the place today, so we have to dust it off, we have to account for it, and I'm not joking, there was a lot of dust. So we have to really make an inventory. The inspectors need to check that. Well, once we have that, we are going to report it. After that, Syria has friends and allies, old allies, new allies, and I know that they are working together. But even for that, we need to be part of it, because when you transfer international material, this has to be inspected. So it's a, as I would say, it's a normal, permanent relationship that starts now.
1: Rafael Grossi, chief of the International Atomic Energy Agency. A day after the expiration of the U.S.-Iran Memorandum of Understanding that sought to end the war, U.S. President Donald Trump says there are no talks or conversations going on or scheduled with the Islamic Republic of Iran. In a post on his Truth Social platform, Trump wrote that the naval blockade remains in full force and effect. The Hormuz Strait is open and operating. All water mines have been removed or detonated. Earlier, Trump posted an image on his Truth Social account showing the Strait of Hormuz as a new U.S. territory. The post, bearing no caption, came days after the U.S. president vowed he would soon declare the vital waterway a U.S. territory as Washington and Tehran struggled to reach a deal to end their nearly six-month-long conflict. It remained unclear how serious Trump is about the move, as he has repeatedly issued sweeping threats against Tehran during the negotiation period that were not ultimately carried out. Speaking to reporters yesterday, Trump reiterated that he likes the idea of the making the waterway a U.S. territory and asserted that the Strait of Hormuz is under U.S. control. In response to a question, Trump also was vague on the chances of reaching a deal with Iran on its nuclear program.
5: Well, they want to make a deal, but they're not going to make the kind of a deal that I feel is necessary. Look, we're in there for one reason. Iran cannot have a nuclear weapon. You understand that? Iran cannot have a nuclear weapon, and they won't have a nuclear weapon. And right now, them building one after what we did previously with the B-2 bombers, going to be a long time to be had. But Iran cannot have is very simple. They can't have a nuclear

0: well a week. If you look at the kind of numbers that we're doing, the strait is open, and the oil prices are coming down, and they will continue to come down unless we decide to do something far more drastic than we're doing. Iran is in big trouble. They have 300% inflation. The country's a mess, and the military is totally defeated.
1: U.S. President Donald Trump. Iran's Deputy Foreign Minister for International Law, Qasem Arif-Abadi, lashed out at Trump's post in remarks about the Strait of Hormuz. He said his country will soon clear up Trump's misconceptions on the Hormuz issue. And Iran's top negotiator, Mohammad Bagar Ghalibaf, said in comments published by state media that the Strait of Hormuz will remain closed until the U.S. meets conditions of the interim deal with Iran, including lifting the marine blockade and sanctions, as well as freeing Iran's frozen assets. Turkish President Tayyip Erdogan has urged U.S. President Donald Trump in a phone call to pursue talks with Iran to de-escalate tensions between the two countries and offered Ankara's support for peace efforts, the Turkish presidency said. Turkey, which has NATO's second largest army and borders Iran, has repeatedly called for an end to the war. The United Nations yesterday warned of an alarming intensification of violence in southern Lebanon over the weekend. The UN spokesperson Stefan Dujarric urged the parties to exercise maximum restraint, adhere to the latest ceasefire, and pursue dialogue through ongoing direct talks to advance a long-term solution to the conflict.
2: We are witnessing, both from our humanitarian and peacekeeping colleagues, alarming and concerning intensification of violence in the southern part of the country over the weekend, which also includes civilian casualties on the Lebanese side. Some of this violence has displaced families from areas where they had only recently returned, prompting them to seek safety elsewhere. The situation remains very fragile for many families. Civilians must be able to return home safely. They must be able to do it voluntarily and with dignity. And they must be able to do it without repeatedly being exposed to renewed displacement, as we are seeing. UNIFIL peacekeepers recorded intense kinetic activities across its area of operations over the weekend. We once again urge all parties to exercise maximum restraint, adhere to the latest ceasefire, and pursue dialogue to advance a long-term solution to the conflict in line with Security Council Resolution 1701, including through the ongoing direct talks under the trilateral framework.
1: The UN spokesperson was also asked about the UN's chief's message as the 60-day deadline for a negotiated final deal under the June 17 Iran-U.S. Memorandum of Understanding was set to expire. He said the Secretary General Antonio Guterres wants negotiations to resume.
2: His message is the same, which he's been delivering since the start, which is there is no military solution to this conflict. He urges the Islamic Republic of Iran and the United States to resume negotiations towards a peaceful and durable settlement as soon as possible, to avoid military action, and as well to lower the rhetoric that we've been hearing in recent days.
1: The UN spokesperson, Stefan Dujarric. Meanwhile, sirens sounded in the United Arab Emirates this evening, according to reports. Two missiles were fired. Meanwhile, the Washington Post reports that the United States is considering reducing its forces deployed in the Gulf after two of its bases in the region were attacked by Iran. According to the report, the U.S. Defense Secretary Pete Hegseth has not yet issued any directives on the ground, but the commander of the U.S. Central Command, Admiral Brad Cooper, took part in the discussions and supported the option. With the expiration of the Memorandum of Understanding between the United States and Iran, Washington is likely to step up economic pressure on Tehran, according to Reserve Brigadier General Erez Wiener, chair of the Israel Defense and Security Forum. In an online briefing hosted by the forum, he said the situation is currently favorable for Israel and added he was not surprised by how events unfolded.
3: First of all, let's admit that we weren't exactly surprised. I never thought that there's a chance to get to an agreement between Iran and the United States. I think that the gap was much too wide. And more than that, any agreement that will satisfy

0: United States is a no-go from for the Iranian Revolution Guard, Iranian regime, and any suggestion that the Iranian could live with won't pass the lowest the lowest layer of the United States demands. So there was that was a no-go from the day one. Although I think that the agreement or this procedure of the MOU have served America and served President Trump, looking forward to the midterm election, and that's why he declared and the end of the last week that today, tomorrow, will be announced by another level of economic sanction that will make the Iranian life harder and br will bring them closer to a misfunctioning. And you have to understand that regarding to the words that some of the Iranian leaders are saying, the situation in Iran is deteriorating day by day. Actually, Iran, even though that they have plenty of oil and gas, they don't have the ability to refine their oil. So they are buying gasoline for their car, vehicles, trucks, trains, and whatsoever. And when they don't have gasoline to supply, eventually the country will stop. So you add to that the medicine that they are missing from the streets. You add to that the electricity problem that are part of all what you were saying. You add to that the water problem. Several places in Iran don't have running water at all. Several places, I'm talking major cities, not small towns, don't have running water several hours a day. And although that they still manage or still have the resources to pay the Revolutionary Guard and the loyal people that are the one that are enforcing the fear in the streets, but that's also getting closer and closer to some sort of an end. So the economic situation is harsh. I'm not saying that it will immediately bring this regime down, and this is something that we can count by days. I'm saying that this is something that could happen surprisingly without us to know or without us to calculate exactly when. So the economic pressure will continue. And even if we will listen to Besant and to President Trump, it will be harder for Iran. And I'm thinking that from the Israeli perspective, this is not a bad situation. Iran is still afraid to fire upon Israel. So Iran is afraid firing on Israel directly. Iran is even not operating her proxies against Israel. They operate their proxies, especially the Houthis, against Saudi Arabia, which is interesting as well. But they don't do the same in Israel. And you have to understand that alongside all what I was just describing about Iran, we are still operating in Lebanon in a, let's say, in a freeway, advancing our negotiation with the Lebanese government, advancing our gap in the Ali Tahir mountain, closer and closer to this major headquarter of Hezbollah, that at least for several intelligence resources, claiming that there are Iranian officers there as well. And Iran was trying to threat about a week ago that if Israel will advance in Lebanon, they will attack Israel. And they didn't. And again, it's not because they became Bibi Zionist, and you heard me that saying that before. It's because we are deterrating them. They understand very well what Israel can do if the leash will be just left for a while. So Iran is on a cliff. How long it's going to take or when she will fall from the cliff, I don't know. But from the Israeli perspective, and I think also from the American perspective, this situation, as long as you can leave the oil prices in a normal level, and I remind you that there were voices in the world saying $150, $200 per barrel. It's far from that. The numbers in the last week that I was looking up, between $80 to $90, it's not low, it's heavy. Eventually, the man in Alabama who's paying now about, I don't know, $4 a gallon doesn't like it because he used to pay less, but this is not something that it's unbearable. So from all of those aspects, and from the most important aspect, that there is no one big shot that if Israel and America will initiate, you can promise and guarantee that the war will be over. Maybe it will fast, maybe it will move things forward, but no one can tell that for sure. So from all that perspective, I think that the current situation is okay.
1: Reserve Brigadier General Iris Wiener. Taking a midway look at the headlines this evening, Prime Minister Netanyahu is said to be pleased with the outcome of the Likud party primary results. The IDF says it located and recovered the remains of Yehuda Katz, the last soldier missing from the 1982 Lebanon War Battle of Sultan Yaakob. A Syrian airbase strike blamed on Israel draws U.S. condemnation. Damascus says nuclear material found in the country is not dangerous and will remain in Syrian custody under UN Nuclear Watchdog Agency guarantees. After expiration of the Memorandum of Understanding with Iran, U.S. President Trump says there are no talks or planned talks with Iran. In Gaza, Palestinians say at least 7 people were killed in an Israeli strike. The weather outlook hotter through Friday. As we just heard, Palestinians in the Gaza Strip say at least 7 people were killed in an IDF strike on the Gaza port. The IDF said in a statement that Hamas commanders were killed in an airstrike in the Shati sector in the northern Gaza Strip. The army said that the terrorists plan to carry out terror activity against Israeli forces operating in the area. The army said Israeli forces are deployed in the sector in accordance with the agreement and will continue to operate to remove any threat. Earlier, it was reported that the IDF had killed Tariq Anwar Hamisrai, a company commander in the Islamic Jihad's logistics apparatus, who raided Kibbutz Be'eri and kidnapped an Israeli in the October 7, 2023 massacre. The IDF spokesperson said he was killed 2 days ago in the Khan Yunis area and that he had recently been advancing terror operations against IDF forces and Israeli civilians. Another incident of a suspicious kite launched from the Gaza Strip, landing in the Gaza periphery. The Shar HaNegev Regional Council said that this afternoon a kite bearing Arabic writing on it was discovered in the Simchoni forest. The kite was not attached to another object. With the report of the discovery, security teams from Kfar Aza, Nahal Oz, and IDF forces were dispatched to the scene. The incident is under investigation. The council said it views such occurrences in the region as very grave. At this stage, there are no changes to directives for local residents. Khan reports that this is the fourth such kite incident in recent weeks. The Gaza Peace Council has reportedly intends to shift from a gradual model of Hamas disarmament and Israeli withdrawal to a one-time move in which the terror organization would hand over all weapons in its possession and then Israel would completely withdraw from the Strip. This emerged from talks held by Jared Kushner, son-in-law and special envoy of U.S. President Donald Trump, with Prime Minister Benjamin Netanyahu yesterday in Jerusalem. A source in the Board of Peace said, "This reduces the gamble. We want full disarmament without compromises on the issue, and we do not intend to allow various maneuvers." Kushner says he believes progress in advancing the Board of Peace plan for Gaza might come in as little as 30 days. In an interview with Fox News following his talks with Prime Minister Netanyahu yesterday, Kushner expressed hope that some Hamas weapons could begin to be removed and that certain tunnels could be filled in within the following 60 to 90 days. He also warned that if Hamas fails to deliver on commitments, Israel will receive stronger support from the United States and other parties. Kushner noted that the U.S. would not allow reconstruction in Gaza before demilitarization is achieved and would not restrict Israel's right to self-defense if it faces an imminent threat. In their meeting yesterday, along with other senior members of the Board of Peace, Kushner and Netanyahu agreed to establish two working groups to advance the demilitarization of Gaza and address infrastructure and public health needs in the enclave, according to a statement from the Prime Minister's office. One working group will focus on the disarmament and demilitarization of Gaza, the statement said, noting that Israel and the Board of Peace are determined that demilitarization be completed before reconstruction begins. A second group will focus on sanitation, clean water, and other public health issues in Gaza, it said. Earlier this month, Netanyahu has said Israel rejects the Gaza peace roadmap plan presented by the Board of Peace, maintaining that Israeli forces will not withdraw until Hamas is fully disarmed. Kushner arrived in Israel a day after holding talks with the Hamas leader Khalil al-Hayya in Egypt, a rare direct meeting as part of the efforts to advance the Gaza ceasefire. The talks are described as very cordial, but stressed any understanding must be backed by concrete actions. On Monday, Hamas's representative in Iran, Khalid Kadoumi, said that while the group agrees with the Gaza peace plan's broad goals of a ceasefire and ending the war, armed resistance will continue as long as the Israeli occupation exists. Kadoumi accused Israel of failing to implement ceasefires and questioned whether the United States possesses the ability to force Israel to comply with any agreement. U.S. President Trump said last month that the Board of Peace had reached an agreement for the complete disarmament of Hamas and other armed groups in Gaza. A 15-point peace plan released the next day called for Hamas to disarm and Israel to withdraw its troops from Gaza in phases. Hamas said on July 31st it will only hand over its weapons after the Israeli military withdraws from Gaza. Settler violence in Judea and Samaria. The U.S. ambassador to Israel, Mike Huckabee, in an interview with Khan's Moav Vardi, had harsh words for Jewish extremist violence in the region. Here is an excerpt from a promo of the interview.
2: When you engage in activity that is intended to change the behavior and to create fear, that is the dictionary definition of terror.
1: The U.S. ambassador to Israel, Mike Huckabee. Huckabee went on to say that only a tiny minority of the Israeli population is engaged in these activities. And he said that those who are going into Palestinian homes, stealing flocks and causing damage are harming the state of Israel and the Jewish people. He noted that these actions have been universally condemned, as well as the United States taking steps, including assisting those American citizens who have been affected by the settler violence. He said, asked if he blamed the Israeli government or the IDF for not acting more rigorously against the settler violence. He said he won't blame the Israeli government. They do what they need to do. He said he is more concerned that in the hearts of these thugs, in his words, they think they are helping Israel and the Jewish people. In the Nablus area village of Kusra, a Palestinian-American who traveled to his family home, which has been besieged by settlers for the past 2 weeks, confronted a settler when he emerged to check his property and argued with soldiers who came to cool the situation and separate the sides. Louis Reedy, who arrived at Ben Gurion Airport yesterday, criticized the Army response for failing to remove the settlers from the area in these remarks from Reuters.
3: That's my property. That belongs to me. But that's all the fence I did, that gate, they damaged it. That's my entrance right here. That's my property. Yes, I'm not going any beyond my property.
4: Okay, just be inside. They go, you be inside.
3: I'm not
4: don't
3: here.
4: Don't talk each other, okay?
3: I'm not.
4: I solved this problem.
3: Yeah, he's the one came to me. I didn't go to him.
4: I was
3: walking peacefully to check the property. I came here last night. I was in America. I planted this before I left.
4: I know.
3: And I come to find all this damage. I'm checking out all my own house. I did this fence in my own hand. I did these trees in my own hands.
1: Palestinian-American Louis Reedy. Police have arrested in Hebron a local resident in her 30s who is suspected of incitement and support of terror on social media. Police said the suspect uploaded posts praising the October 7th Hamas attack, praising terrorists, and calling for revenge. She was transferred for questioning by police. The state attorney's office has filed an indictment at the Beersheba District Court against Abdullah Gargawi, age 20, from Shegev Shalom, who planned to carry out an attack near the Forum nightclub in Beersheba. In addition, he maintained contact with ISIS operatives and planned to join the terror organization in Syria. The indictment revealed that in 2022, he began consuming ISIS-related content online and later established contact with an operative who suggested he travel to Yemen or Afghanistan and join the terror organization. Six Thai nationals were injured in an explosion caused by leftover ordnance, possibly a rocket remnants in an agricultural area in northern Israel's Matula. Two were seriously hurt and one moderately. Paramedics and emergency response provided medical treatment and together with IDF medics evacuated them for treatment in hospitals in Tzfat and Haifa. Police are investigating. The funeral was held today of 7-year-old Halel Mordechai Dadon, who was fatally stabbed at a birthday party yesterday in Beit Shemesh in the attack allegedly carried out by a mentally unstable neighbor. Dadon's 4-year-old cousin was seriously injured. Family members described Halel as a smiling, smart, and happy child. His uncle, in his eulogy at the funeral, described how he tried to save the children after the stabbing. "In your last minutes, I was with you. I wish I could have done more. I just hope that you felt I was there and I managed to give you peace and that you felt how much you are loved." The suspected assailant was immediately arrested after the stabbing. The Jerusalem Magistrate's Court today extended his remand in custody by a week. Ultra-Orthodox Israelis still comprise 80% of all draft evaders in the country, the Attorney General's office has announced, despite an increase in the number of ultra-Orthodox draftees enlisting in the IDF. The office called for the state to strengthen its enforcement of draft orders, including by arresting the draft evaders. In a statement summarizing a discussion on the issue that was held among military, legal, and police officials, the Office of Attorney General Gali Baharav Miara said, "The phenomena of draft evasion is still widespread, even though increased enforcement, sanctions, and the establishment of special service tracks geared toward Haredim have boosted conscription." An interministerial team has recommended in a new report a phased and renewed review of the handicap tags in Israel and changing the eligibility process so that the medical checks will be carried out by government bodies authorized to determine level of disability. According to the report, some 150,000 tags that were issued in recent years were illegally approved, a fact which contributed to the sharp increase in the number of cars that have the special tags, which currently stands at about 655,000. In response, the National Insurance Institute stressed that the responsibility for dealing with and issuing the tags remains in the hands of the Transportation Ministry, and that the role of the Social Security Institution is limited to transferring relevant information on those who are eligible. Detectives from the cyber unit of the Lahav 433 Serious Crime and Fraud Unit have arrested an Ashkelon resident suspected of installing malicious software into computer systems of dozens of companies, causing damage and collecting sensitive information. The detectives raided the suspect's home this morning and carried out a search. The Rishon LeZion Magistrate's Court extended his remand in custody by 6 days and imposed a gag order on publishing his name. The Israel Football Association has decided to officially withdraw its backing of Gianni Infantino for his re-election as head of FIFA. The move was made public following a letter sent by Moshe Shino Zuarez, the president of the Israeli body and a member of UEFA's executive committee, to the headquarters of World Football's top governing body. In the letter seen by Sky News, he said, recent developments have caused an unprecedented crisis of trust, which we still hope can yet be resolved between the vision held by UEFA and other confederations and that of FIFA regarding the governance of world football. The divide between the parties appears profound, substantive, and principled, compelling all stakeholders to reconsider the path forward. International and Israeli artists will be performing in the upcoming 28th Jerusalem International Chamber Music Festival, taking place September 1st through 5th at the Jerusalem International YMCA. The festival's seven concerts will include familiar masterpieces alongside new discoveries, drawing unexpected connections and fresh perspectives. We heard more from festival producer Uri Dror. Joining us on the line is Uri Dror, producer of the upcoming 28th Jerusalem International Chamber Music Festival. So thank you for joining us, and tell us a bit about this event, which will be bringing together both Israeli and international artists.
5: Yes, thank you for having me. We are delighted to host the festival this year, of course, with all current events. It's not easy to invite so many international artists. We have something like 30 artists, Israeli and from abroad. Some of them are new to the festival. Some already have been coming here throughout the years. And we are really delighted for everyone who agreed to participate this year, especially.
1: Can you tell us a bit about the participating artists who will be coming?
5: Sure. We have artists like the pianist Denis Kazukhin, for example, violinist David Kadosh, the baritone singer Thomas Bauer from Germany, and together with artists from Israel, Guy Eshed, the principal flutist of the Israel Philharmonic, Dudu Carmel, the principal oboist of the Philharmonic, together with some young Israeli artists like Itamar Carmeli, Leiki Glick, the viola player, Miri Saadon Shani, the clarinetist, and so on.
1: Tell us a little bit about what makes this festival special and how to continue with these traditions as well as innovations.
5: Yes. Well, the program of the festival includes some very significant chamber music repertoire by the classical composers, together with pieces that are not so common in the in concert halls, and also we have a piece that was written especially for the festival. It was performed abroad, but it will be in an Israeli premiere in festival this year.
1: So is the idea within the program to perform some familiar and well-loved pieces as well as broaden horizons and encourage new music for the audiences who are coming?
5: Exactly. You would find in every concert classical repertoire and together with pieces that are rarely performed or are modern or new. For example, we have this year the Beethoven Septet, which is not so often performed, together with a quartet, piano quartet of Johannes Brahms, a piano quintet of Dvorak, and also, for example, piano quintet for piano and winds from Rimsky-Korsakov, which is rarely performed, pieces by Georgi Ligeti and Georgi Kurtag, the modern composers from Hungary, and the piece that was written for the festival from Yuri Reinwehre.
1: So, as you noted, do you find, even in these challenging times, artists do still want to come, that they are dedicated to returning to the festival?
5: Yes, absolutely. We have artists who are coming really from the beginning of the festival, like the cellist Tim Park, and of course Elena Bashkirova, the director of the festival, who is coming here every year.
1: So when and where will all of this be taking place?
5: Yes, all the concerts will be in the YMCA Hall in Jerusalem. The festival will start September 1st in the evening, and we'll have 7 concerts from September 1st until the end of the week on September 5th. On the weekend, we'll have 2 concerts. We'll have matinees at 12 o'clock on Friday and Saturday, and concerts in the evening at 7 o'clock in the evening.
1: Well, thank you so much for speaking with us.
5: Thank you for having me.
1: 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Before the weather and return headlines, here's Nimrod Lev. Zekola Kesim. It's all the magic.

And the weather outlook through Friday, gradually hotter, especially in the hills and inland. Saturday will be cooler, but still extremely hot over most of the country. The temperatures forecast for tonight and tomorrow. Jerusalem 17 to 31, Tel Aviv 25 to 31, Haifa 23 to 30, Tzfat 18 to 31, Tiberias 24 to 36, Beersheba 21 to 34, and in Eilat from 28 degrees tonight, going up to 40 degrees Celsius tomorrow. Taking another look at the news headlines this evening, Prime Minister Netanyahu is said to be pleased with the outcome of the Likud party primary results. Khan reports this evening that after Avi Dichter did not secure a realistic spot in last night's primaries, he is considered giving him one of the reserved slots for candidates of his choice. The IDF says it recovered the remains of Yehuda Katz, the last remaining missing soldier from the 1982 Lebanon War Battle of Sultan Yaqub. A Syria airbase strike blamed on Israel draws U.S. criticism. Damascus says nuclear material found in the country is not dangerous and will remain in Syrian custody under U.N. nuclear watchdog agency guarantees. After expiration of the Memorandum of Understanding, U.S. President Trump says there are no talks or planned talks with Iran. In Gaza, Palestinians say at least 7 people were killed in an Israeli strike by the port. The IDF said that a strike by Shati in the northern Gaza Strip targeted Hamas commanders who were planning terror activity against Israel, the forces in the area. In a subsequent statement, the IDF said that it had targeted Nukba commanders during a meeting. In addition, in that statement from the army, and that there would be updates on the results of that strike. The weather outlook, hotter through Friday. That's the news. Join us tomorrow night at 8 p.m. on Kan Reka. Together with sound engineer Yoni Kachta, this is Naomi Segal wishing you good evening and shalom from Jerusalem. Peeps.